That is the Jacob Joliffe Band, and Jacob plays mandolin with Green Green Rocky Road. It's a perfect tune for just pressing down the accelerator in your vehicle of choice. From the year 2022, the album Jacob Joliffe Band also had John Mylander on the fiddle, Miles Sloniker on the bass, Stash Weslausch on the guitar. And I'm Brian Oust, your host for Wood Warblers Jazzgrass. It's Road Songs, Volume 4, and I know what you're thinking. It's expensive taking out your vehicle for an extended excursion around these here United States of America or beyond or anywhere. Gas is always a problem. It's more of a problem now than before. I mean, it's just the crossing borders, you know. There's all kinds of hazards and pitfalls, but there's nothing like a real good road trip. And when you go on any road trip, I find it helpful to have some excellent road songs, and that's what this show's about. Before Green Green Rocky Road, I had a tune called Change the Oil by McKay and Lee. That would be Brendan Lee and Noel McKay singing and playing all the instruments that you heard. Before that, Wrong Road Again. These things happen when you're navigating. Sooner or later, you're just on the wrong road again. That was Joe Val and the New England Bluegrass Boys from a 1983 piece of vinyl we have here in the back racks of Central Vermont Community Radio called Cold Wind. These guys are based around the Boston area, or were. And Joe Val sang lead and played mandolin. Dave Harvey on the guitar. Carl Lauber on the banjo and lead guitar. Eric Levinson on the bass. Jim Buchanan played the fiddle. Started that with Vermont's own Banjo Dan and the Midnight Plowboys from their 1977 apocryphal album, High Time. The song was Riding All Night. Dan Lindner played banjo and sang. Willie Lindner played mandolin and sang also. Al Davis on the guitar. Pete Turin on the fiddle. Danny Mahoney, resonator guitar. And Sam Blagden played the bass. These are the Bluegrass Patriots from a 1996 release called E Pluribus Bluegrass. When you're on the road, you're always counting the miles.

I don't know about you, but I find it always feels good to be back behind the wheel out there on the road taking an adventure, or maybe just driving 40 minutes to work and listening to these songs in preparation for Wood Warblers Jazz Grass Road Songs Volume 4. I'm Brian Oust. That was the Barefoot Movement from their 2021 album Pressing Onward, and principally arranged by Noah Wall and Tommy Norris, and also there having Katie Blomartz on the bass, Alex Connerly on guitar, Ben Hoington also playing guitar if they're on tour. And before that, Bend in the Road from East Nash Grass. Their 2025 All God's Children was highly critically acclaimed, featuring James Key on guitar, Corey Walker on the banjo, Harry Clark on the mandolin, Gavin Largent on dobro, Maddie Denton on the fiddle, and Jeff Parton on the bass. And then Endless Highway was a song by Alison Krauss that I am quite positive I played here on Jazz Grass back in around, I don't know, 2007 maybe, somewhere back there. But it hasn't been played in so long that it didn't turn up when I went to look to make sure that none of the songs I'm playing on this show are repeats of any of the songs that you can listen to if you were to dial up Wood Warblers Jazz Grass on the public radio exchange, which would be exchange and jazz grass as the keywords, and then you can listen to a few hundred shows. Anyhow, so Endless Highway from Alison Krauss's 1990 album, I've Got That Old Feeling. Jeff White on the guitar, Jerry Douglas on dobro, Stuart Duncan on the mandolin, Dave Pomeroy on the bass, and Alison Krauss playing the fiddle and singing. Started out with Counting the Miles from the Bluegrass Patriots off of a 1996 album entitled E Pluribus Bluegrass. Dan Mitchell played the fiddle, Glenn Zanke on the guitar, Danny Rogers on the bass, Ken Seaman on the banjo, and Willie McDonald played the mandolin. Up next, you might kind of notice that the sounds of bluegrass have morphed already. Perhaps too early for some and not early enough for others, and just right for hopefully all of you too in the long run. But yes, we are an essential portion of the show where the styles blend into each other. And if you've listened to this show over the years, you know I like this next artist. This is Neil Young, and you'll probably spot this tune from his 1973 album, Comes a Time.

That's Bela Fleck in the Fleck Tone, somewhere out on Sunset Road. Bela Fleck on the banjo, Victor Wooten playing the fretless bass, Roy L. Wooten playing electric drums, Sam Bush on the mandolin, Paul McCandless on English horn and soprano saxophone. Here on Woodworlders Jazz Grass Road Songs Volume 4. And even if you're just driving locally, like, you know, sometimes people have a long drive to work. And I met this guy at one of Vermont State Parks over at Stillwater State Park. And he's like, I got to drive 45 minutes to an hour. I've already run out of everything to listen to. And I'm thinking to myself, that's how I figure out what's going to happen on future episodes of Woodworlders Jazz Grass, is that long drive to and from work. And whether it's to and from the park or to and from the mountain in the wintertime. I'm Brian Oust. Thanks for tuning in. Had John Stickley Trio before that with Driver from his 2020 album Scripting the Flip, and he played guitar. Lindsey Pruitt on the fiddle. Hunter Deacon played the drums. And then just another Highway song before that from Leftover Salmon. I'm pretty sure I played some live versions of this, but I don't think I've ever played the actual studio cut. From Euphoria, released in 1997. Vince Herman on acoustic guitar. Mark Vann on electric and acoustic banjos. Ty North on the bass. Michael Wooten on drums and percussion. Drew Emmett's song there, and he played mandolin and electric guitar. Sam Bush played some fiddle. Before that, to start the set, Human Highway, from Neil Young's 1978 Comes a Time album. I was a little off. Actually, there was an effort to create an album of this name in 1973 by Crosby, Stills, Nash & Young. And the best I could figure out from all available sources was that Ben Keith played the steel guitar, Rita Fey played auto harp, Carl Himmel and or Larry Lyndon played the drums, and Neil Young was playing banjo, maybe a little guitar, but he was apparently playing banjo on that. That part I could figure out. So that brings us to the jazz universe. This is guitar player Pat Martino and a tune called Country Road.

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I'm Paul, your host. 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
1: Welcome to the Electric Eclectic Program. I'm your host, Kingman, and I play combinations of blues, jazz, and rock, as well as focusing on a particular genre. I like to change things up from week to week to keep the music interesting, with a goal of playing music our listening audience can appreciate. I play five or so songs in a row, then break in with song, artist, and album info. Because this is a music show, I'd like to keep the focus on the music and minimize talk. Jazz and blues are what's in store for today's show, 1 hour of each. Blues artist samplings includes Bonnie Raitt, Chris Kane, and Cream. Jazz sampling is Wes Montgomery, Tom Scott, and Robin Ford. So let's begin with Bill Perry doing Leavin' Home.

So it started it off with Bill Perry doing Leaving Home off the Blind Pig Records 30th Anniversary CD. Bo Diddley came next on Who Do You Love off of Martin Scorsese Presents the Blues. Bobby Blue Bland doing Stormy Monday Blues off of the anthology, his anthology collection. Bonnie Raitt doing Round and Round off of Martin Scorsese Presents the Blues. And finally, Buddy Guy doing A Man in the Blues off of a CD of the same name. So I got Cassandra Wilson, a couple of Chris Kane tunes, and a couple of Chris Tone Kingfish Ingram tunes coming up. This is KYQ 91.7 FM.

So those five started off with Cassandra Wilson doing Vietnam Blues from Martin Scorsese Presents the Blues, Chris Kane doing Tippin' a Taylor's from Cuttin' Loose, and another Chris Kane tune doing Downfall of a Lonely Man off of Hall of Shame. Then we heard a couple of cuts from Chris Stone, Kingfish Ingram. We heard Another Life Goes By off of 662, and Love Ain't My Favorite Word off of Kingfish. So to close out the blues section of this program, I'm going to play Coco Montoya, Cream, and Debbie Davies.

So those three cuts, closing out the blues portion, started off with Coco Montoya doing Same Old Thing from Can't Look Back, Cream doing Sleepy Time Time from Fresh Cream, and last one was Debbie Davies doing Made Right in the USA from All I Found. So we got the jazz portion coming up. Going to start off with Wes Montgomery, Walter Beasley, Vince Guaraldi, and a couple of Tom Scott tunes. But need to mention, this is KYAQ Siletz, 91.7 FM, and streaming live at kyaq.org.

The jazz portion started off with a couple of cuts from Wes Montgomery. We heard Twisted Blues from the 75 Best Tracks of the Early 60s and Gone with the Wind from the Incredible Jazz Guitar Collection. Walter Beasley came next with My Name is Love from Going Home. Vince Guaraldi Trio did Cast Your Fate to the Wind from the West Coast Jazz Box Set. And Vince Guaraldi was the composer of the Charlie Brown music for those cartoons they used to have on TV. And last cuts were a couple of Tom Scott tunes. We heard Spindrift from Tom Scott and the LA Express and Gonna Do It Right from Apple Juice. Closing out the jazz show and this show with Thelonious Monk, Steve Lowry, a couple of Spyro Gyra tunes, and a couple of Robin Ford tunes. This is KYQ Siletz, 91.7 FM. 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Doing blues, jazz, and rock.

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1: Hi ho, everybody. 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Welcome to Jack Norton's Old Time Radio Show. Travel back in time with me for the next few minutes as I play some great old records from the 1920s, 30s, and 40s. Today I'll be spinning vintage tunes about funny love, rowdy ways, and shaking things all at 78 revolutions per minute. So sit back, relax, grab yourself a cup of cheer, and escape into the forgotten sounds of yesteryear.

Some it's very bad, makes them very sad. For some it's like a blessing from above. Love, you funny thing.

Yeah, that was Al Boley, one of the greats. Love him. He is one of my favorite crooners. We heard a little Al Boley. Before that, another great crooner, Bing Crosby. Love you, funny thing. And kicking off that little mini set, Rosemary Clooney, This Old House. You know, that reminds me, my wife and I have got an old shack here, and I've got the honey-do list where I have to just go through, and Kitty's given me a whole bunch of stuff to do, and, you know, I've been working on things, and she said to me the other day that I am hopeless at fixing appliances. Well, she is in for a shock. By the way, she writes these jokes. I just read them. Okay, next song, please.

Oh, that was the great Papa Charlie Jackson doing his big hit number, Shake That Thing. Before that, a gospel tune, religious number by Roy Rogers, the Singing Cowboy, A Little White Cross on the Hill, and the Callahan Brothers kicked us off with Gonna Quit My Rowdy Ways. And I hope you never quit your rowdy ways. Keep on listening to Jack Norton's Old Time Radio Show. That's what you're tuned into right now. I'm Mr. Jack Norton. If you want to learn more about the show, why, you can find me over at jacknortonmusic.com. And to connect with me on socials, just search Jack Norton Music, and you should find me. Coming up, I've got two Hokum Blues tunes. We're going to hear Tampa Red singing What Is It That Tastes Like Gravy? That's a song I sing every Thanksgiving. And right now, I'm going to hand the mic over to Mr. Bo Carter, who is coming up to the microphone with his guitar. He's got a great little number for us called Banana in Your Fruit Basket. Take it away, Bo.

I can see the way you can on. You don't want my banana, no. Now I got the dasher, my baby got the churn.

Oh, we are back. Friends, it is time for listener mail. That's right. Every single week, we get millions upon millions of emails. I can't keep track of it all. In fact, my wife can't keep track of it all anymore. In fact, we have a secretary, and that gal can't keep track of it anymore. Now we have a room full of monkeys at typewriters trying to get through all these emails. It is crazy. Well, here's the thing. We love answering listener mail, and we will answer every email that comes in. You just got to give us a second. And I know a lot of you have problems, and we want to help as many folks as we can. So every week, we grab one of those emails, we read it out loud, and I try to pull through my collection of records here, find something in the shellac that'll offer a bit of wisdom through song. So if you have a problem, you want to email me, hello@jacknortonmusic.com. This comes to us from a gal named Irene Sobieski from Soap Suds Hollow, Tennessee. She writes, "Dear Jack, genius of the airwaves, this is Irene Ruined Hands Sobieski, and I have been scrubbing my husband Bernard's work shirts on a washboard since 1921, and my knuckles look like I lost a fight with a cheese grater. Oofta. Well, is there any trick known to modern science or common decency that makes laundry day less like a prison sentence? Yours in raw-knuckled and sudsy despair, Irene Ruined Hands Sobieski." Oofta. Well, Irene, listen to me. I've got just the trick for you. I need you to grab your old hubby, that fella named Bernard, have him pick up a little banjo, maybe a guitar, ukulele, something like that. Have him start to pick out a little tune. Listen, if you are in Tennessee, especially down near Soap Suds Hollow, which I've been through many times, I know he's going to just be a natural-born picker. So you start having him picking that old guitar or banjo. I want you to grab that washboard of yours. Now, I need you to, just listen, hear me out. I need you to grab that old washboard. Don't look at it as a tool of domestic torture. Look at it as a musical instrument. And I need you to start, well, maybe you could toss a couple thimbles on your old fingers there, or maybe grab a couple spoons and start scrubbing on that darn old thing.

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Well, we heard the new Rubbin' on That Darn Old Thing by Oscars Chicago Swingers. And after that, we heard the Hobo Blues, Cliff Carlisle. Oh, I love the Hobo Blues. That is great. Great, great song. And then we heard Ma Rainey, my favorite Ma Rainey tune, Black Eye Blues, mostly on account of Tampa Red's guitar playing. I love that. He is so good.

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Well, that was Kay Kaiser singing Playmates. And before that, we heard the great Glenn Miller and his orchestra in an old Dutch garden. It just reminds me, what's higher than the sky and lower than the sea? The Netherlands. Oh, oofta. That's actually a good joke. I don't usually tell good jokes.

Well, friends, if you can believe it, another hour has slipped past us. My name is Jack Norton. You've been tuned in to Jack Norton's Old Time Radio Show. Well, if you want to learn more about the show, just visit me over at jacknortonmusic.com. And, of course, if the good Lord's willing and the creek don't rise, I'll see you again next week. God bless.

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0: 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You're listening to 91.7 KYAQ Community Radio for Lincoln County, Oregon. Glad to have you here. This Paddling Out show is about an hour long, and I'm Gale Force. We end up starting pretty slow, checking out the radio waves, seeing what the surf looks like out there. Sometimes it's nice and mellow and stays that way. Other times it gets a little bit of chop to it. We start rocking out pretty good here by the end of that hour. Glad to have you here. Each program has a theme. Try to figure out what that theme is and do your part for your community. Go out there and volunteer and help out in this great big world we live in there. We just heard from Sally Timms, who is the lead singer of the Mekons, an English punk band, and that was from a 2004 live show with a song called High Dosage. Up next, we've got some vinyl we're going to play. We like to do that quite a bit as well. It's a song called Medicine by the band Rising Appalachia from their 2017 album Alive. Check it out.
1: 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It's a song called Medicine.

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1: Doctor got my own.
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1: Doctor got my own, baby. Got my own milk. Got my own cream. You know I'm drinking alcohol. Doctor got my own, baby.

We gotta do a little Muddy Waters style on it. Yeah! Gotta take it to the South Side, Chicago, baby. On a licking stick, Mr. Magic Dick. Little Chicago style, come on, man.

All right, looking good out there. That was Grace Potter and the Nocturnals from a live show in 2020, a song called Medicine. Prior to that, we heard Serves You Right to Suffer from the Jay Giles Band. And that was off their 1972 live album, Full House. If you've ever seen that out in a record store, go check it out. That's a good one. And we also heard from J.J. Cale and Call the Doctor. 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

Everybody's hot. Everybody's got rock and roll pneumonia.

0: All right, little kiss there for you, calling Dr. Love. That was off their Alive 2 album. We also heard a live one from the Black Crowes. They did a show in Orange Beach, Alabama, back in 2007. That was their song, Remedy. Before that, we heard from Van Halen, Somebody Get Me a Doctor, and Dr. Doctor from UFO, a live show in London, 1975. You might have guessed our theme by now. Doctors, medicine. My father-in-law was a surgeon during the Korean War. He passed away at 91, but he saw some pretty amazing things over there in Korea, and he did not like the show MASH. Said it was nothing like that at all. Thanks for listening. I'm Gale Force. It's 91.7. You've been paddling out on these radio waves. Might have time for another one here or there. Gonna listen to some Live Humble Pie, and I Don't Need No Doctor. This is from their live album from the Fillmore.
1: 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It's really been a gas.

G-G-E-R-T-Y. Also follow me on Instagram, and that address is at kickinit_worldwide, and I'm on Blue Sky as well. Well, I've got another outstanding show for you. I'm featuring the coolest new tune drop highlights from the beginning of June 2026. Got other related tunes as well. This is volume 121 in my series of new music drops. I was talking to my wife about it over dinner tonight. I said, man, it's unreal that it's been 121 volumes. I hope you've been enjoying it. It's been very satisfying for me. I've got climate connections for you as well. You can search Rick Haggerty on YouTube or archive.org for video or audio of many of my past shows. My first set, I've got Sir Paul McCartney, Sid with Blue June, Terra Twin, and Tender all coming up. Going to highlight Sir Paul and Blue June. And Sir Paul, of course, is a legendary English musician, singer, and songwriter. If you haven't been around very, very long, maybe you don't know that. He was a founding member of the Beatles, along with John Lennon, George Harrison, and Ringo Starr. He revolutionized popular music and became the most successful composer in rock and roll history. A master of the bass guitar, piano, and versatile tenor vocals, McCartney formed one of the most celebrated songwriting partnerships in music history, and we all know who that is, with John Lennon. Together they wrote some of the 20th century's most iconic hits, including Yesterday, Hey Jude, and Let It Be. After they disbanded in 1970, McCartney launched an incredibly successful solo career. He formed the band Wings. Some didn't like it, but they cranked out some great stuff. That was in the 1970s. Continued to write, record, and tour extensively across a prolific six-decade career. If you've ever had a chance to see him, I caught him at Fenway Park a few years back. It's a great show. He really is something else. Great showman, great music, great band behind him. We're also going to hear from Blue June, as I mentioned. That's born Denicia Andrews. She's a Grammy-winning singer, songwriter, and producer. She's best known as half of the hit-making production and songwriting duo Nova Wave, alongside Brittany Ciccone. Based in L.A., she has quietly become one of the biggest forces in modern R&B and pop music. She's written and produced hits for A-list artists including Beyoncé, Rihanna, Jay-Z, Ariana Grande, and H-E-R. She was a major behind-the-scenes architect for Beyoncé's critically acclaimed Renaissance album, working on multiple tracks, including the Grammy-winning smash hit Huff It. Thanks for joining me on this wonderful journey, a vital journey of musical discovery at that. Such a pleasure to be with you. Thanks for having me in. And, you know, you can listen in your car. Hit that media button if you've got one. It just, you know, not while you're driving, of course, but before you head out, and you'll be right there with your favorite internet or community or local radio station. And thanks so much for tuning in. Let's get the music going right now.

All right, there we go. That was Strong Enough, but my Tender, brand new single. We also had another brand new single from Terra Twin. That was Fantasy Battery. And we heard the lovely Sid with Blue June. That was Callan, brand new single. And we kicked it off with Sir Paul McCartney, Come Inside, and Ripples in a Pond from his 2026 The Boys of Dungeon Lane album. Boy, doesn't he sound great. All right, we're going on to our next set. I've got Benjamin Irvine, Death Cab for Cutie, Liberandos, and Nito. My artist spotlight in this case, got two of them. I've got Benjamin Irvine and Death Cab for Cutie. Benjamin is creator and founder of NeuroNights, an interactive educational platform and foundation designed to help children learn about brain health, emotional intelligence, and wellness through games and storytelling. Wow, we could use that in my elementary school. Good job, Ben. He's also a musician and a singer. Rather than being a single person performing under a specific NeuroNights artist name, he commissions various vocalists and session musicians from around the world, such as artists from Ukraine, Canada, and Argentina. Friends everywhere. They sing and record their music. Wow, love his approach as well. Death Cab for Cutie is a highly influential American alternative indie rock band formed in Bellingham, Washington. In 1997, they're celebrated for their melodic sound, introspective songwriting, and helping to define the early 2000s Indian emo rock scenes. Members include Benjamin Gibbard, lead vocals, guitar, piano, Nick Harmer, bass, Jason McGurr, drums, Dave Depper, guitar, keyboards, and Zach Ray, keyboards and guitar. Founding member Chris Walla left of the band in 2014. Rick Haggerty here with Kicking It Worldwide, bringing you the coolest new tune drop highlights from the beginning of June 2026 and other related tunes. If you're new to Kicking It Worldwide, welcome. And if you've been listening in the past, welcome back. Let's get right back to the music. Here we go.

There we go. That was Nito, their 2026 single. Oh, interesting set. That was So Long, the remix. Before that, Liberando's brand new single as well, Do Not Be Distracted. And we heard before that another single, two of them from Death Cab for Cutie, Riptides and Punching the Flowers, new stuff from a band that's been around and proven for some time. And hey, thank you, Sonia, Jenny, and Amanda for that cool Kickin' It Worldwide promo. We kicked the set off with Benjamin Irvine, two singles, brand new singles, We Stayed Away and Head High. Love that music. All right, in my next set, I've got Neil Horan, Lily Allen, with Jade, Matt Berry, Phil Scragg, and Graham Mann. Artist spotlight this time is on Neil Horan, an Irish singer and songwriter who rose to global fame as a member of the wildly successful boy band One Direction. Following the band's hiatus, he launched a successful solo career with his hit singles like Slow Hands and This Town, releasing his fourth solo album, Dinner Party. So we're going to hear from Neil and others. And, you know, I just want to say I'm with you and pulling for, you know, what your involvements and if they're noble ones at that. Certainly want to win at those, I'm sure. So hopefully you'll be winning at work and home and everywhere, you know, everywhere you are, you're with your music, if you're doing it, everything in your life. And just keep working at it, you know, and don't give up. Rick Haggerty here, Kickin' It Worldwide. Thank you so much for tuning in. Here we go.

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And that's all you got. 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That's what it is, man. If you got it today, you don't wear it tomorrow, man. Because you don't need it. Because as a matter of fact, as we discovered on the train, tomorrow never happens, man. It's all the same fucking day, man. So you gotta, when you wanna hold somebody, you gotta hold them like it's the last minute of your life. You gotta

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No, no, no, no, no. I'm gonna keep on trying. Keep on trying. Trying to rock these blues away.

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0: It has passed the hour, and indeed, that's what he's calling it. Casey in Los Angeles. Hey, Casey, what's on your mind today?
1: Hey, Tom, these certainly are times that tests Bernie's statement about despair not being an option, isn't it?
0: Indeed.
1: For heaven's sakes.
0: Indeed, but I'm not willing to go there.
1: Thank God, and thank God you're saying that every day to remind us. I was watching a documentary last night, an old one, frankly, called Murder, Spies, and Voting Lies, and it talked about the 2004 election and how votes were flipped, literally, from John Kerry to Bush, and how Kerry wouldn't
0: in Ohio
1: fight, how he wouldn't fight to protest what was going on because he didn't want to get in the way of his running again in 2008. Of course, that didn't happen. Right. But my question for you is, if you were Al Gore or if you were the Democratic Party in 2000, what else would you have done or how would you have handled the way things played out with Bush being given the presidency?
0: Yeah. Well, at the time of the election, and probably for several weeks thereafter, Al Gore did not know that Jeb Bush had purged the voting rolls of black people in Florida, and you know, which provided for Georgia's 537 vote victory margin. But what he did know was that Clarence Thomas had been appointed to the Supreme Court by Bush's daddy, and Antonin Scalia, his sons, were working for the Bush campaign. And Clarence Thomas's wife, Ginny, was interviewing people for the Bush White House. And those are all clear ethical violations. And Al Gore should have absolutely raised holy screaming hell about it. And he didn't. The Democrats always are like, well, we're just nice guys. We just want to govern for the better of the people. So let's move past all this treason that these Republicans are committing. And let's talk about how to save Social Security. And I'm like, screw that. So,
1: Gore could also have protested the stopping of the vote count.
0: Yes. Yeah, absolutely. The Florida Supreme Court ordered that there be a recount. And the recount, by the way, would have shown, because we know this now, because the New York Times, the Washington Post, and the Gannett newspapers actually got all the ballots. It took them a year. It was November of the following year that was published. But what they found is that by pretty much any measure, Al Gore would have won the election. The Ninth Amendment to the Constitution, no, is it the Ninth or Tenth? I think it's the Tenth Amendment to the Constitution, says any powers that the Constitution doesn't reserve to the federal government belong to the states. The state Supreme Court in Florida, and only states can run elections, the state Supreme Court in Florida said, we require a recount. The recount had started. And the U.S. Supreme Court stopped it. Clarence Thomas and Antonin Scalia stopped that recount. And that was a crime. I mean, that was a violation of the 10th Amendment itself right there. So, yeah, I think that Al Gore had all kinds of reasons to yell and scream. You know, he came to Portland, and I introduced him at the Rose Garden here at the big event and spent some time with him backstage beforehand. And I think he's very regretful that he didn't fight harder. Casey, I got to run. Good talking to you. Thank you so much for the call. Greg, I'm sorry I didn't get to you tomorrow, right? Thanks so much for being with us today. We'll be back tomorrow, same time, same place. In the meantime, don't forget, democracy is not a spectator sport. It requires all of us. That includes you. So get out there, get active, tag your, double check your voter registration at vote.org. Have a great afternoon. Be good to yourself and the folks around you. I'll catch up with you tomorrow. Stay safe.
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3: George Orwell spoke bluntly about the nefarious nature of advertising, calling it, quote, the rattling of a stick inside a swill bucket. Even Orwell, though, would have been astonished by the cacophony of swill bucket advertising currently being blasted at us by Amazon, Google, Meta, and other profiteering tech giants. What are they trying to sell? Pure hogwash. Having spent billions to develop artificial intelligence so humanoid robots can displace workers, the tech geniuses are now rushing to build thousands of vast computer data centers necessary to power their brave new AI world. Each center will suck up local water supplies, drastically raise people's utility bills, create monstrous industrial blight and pollution, and enthrone such autocratic thugs as Bezos, Musk, and Zuckerberg as absentee political bosses with domineering power over each locality. But the billionaires forgot something. You and me, we the people, are in open rebellion against this Orwellian future, with officials in multiple states and localities just saying hell no to the profiteers' invasive scams. Thus, the billionaire hucksters are frantically rattling their swill sticks. For example, Mark Zuckerberg, whose Meta Goliath already operates 26 massive data centers and is now spending $600 billion to plop more of them in our communities, has launched a multi-million dollar offensive to beat back local opponents. It's running BS television ads in state capital cities, financing political candidates to hype the data centers, deploying untold numbers of lobbyists to rig the rules against opponents, and hiring an army of, quote, community affairs agents to spread AI propaganda. This is Jim Hightower saying, they had the fat cats, but a groundswell of us alley cats has them on the run. To get involved, go to mediajustice.org/tools.
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5: Now, here's local and regional news, information, and weather brought to you by the KYAQ Community News Network. U.S. Representative Maxine Dexter, a Portland pulmonologist and critical care doctor representing Oregon's 3rd Congressional District, introduced a bill Thursday to prevent federal immigration agents from detaining children without a parent present or from pressuring youth to sign documents without an attorney. The bill would also prohibit military resources from being used to conduct child deportations. Federal agents have detained at least 39 children aged 18 and younger in Oregon since the start of the second Trump administration, according to the Deportation Data Project. The lawyers and academics who run the data project collected national immigration arrest data from public record requests between October 1, 2022 and March 10, 2026. Nearly half of those children were younger than 10, with the youngest being a 3-year-old boy from Mexico. The detentions and court appearances, occurring often without a parent or attorney present, are paid for with taxpayer dollars, Dexter said. As long as the Trump administration continues to place children in immigration custody, Congress has a responsibility to establish clear protections for their safety, dignity, and legal rights, Dexter said in a statement. The bill is the floor, not the ceiling. While we fight to end child detention altogether, we must ensure that every child in federal custody is protected by basic standards of due process and humane treatment. Dexter has advocated and successfully secured the release of at least 5 children and their parents from immigration custody, including a Honduran mother and her 4 U.S.-born children, and a 7-year-old girl from Venezuela who was detained with her parents on the way to urgent care. Dexter's bill has 25 Democratic co-sponsors, including Oregon's U.S. Representatives Val Hoyle and Andrea Salinas. The bill also has support from the American Civil Liberties Union, National Center for Youth Law, National Immigrant Justice Center, and the Acacia Center for Justice. Over the last year, we have seen unparalleled attacks on the safety and due process rights of children by the Trump administration, said Sarah Mehta, Deputy Director for Policy and Government Affairs for Immigration at the ACLU. The bill is a critical step towards ensuring that children are not pressured to give up their rights or swept up in reckless and aggressive immigration enforcement operations. Mia Maldonado, The Oregon Capital Chronicle. The Lincoln County School District is again offering free breakfasts and lunches this summer for any child 18 years and under beginning today, Monday, June 15th. 4 locations in the county are offering meals: Sam Case Elementary in Newport, First Baptist Church in Toledo, Church of St. James in Lincoln City, and the DeNoble House in Walport. Meals are provided free of charge and must be picked up during designated serving times. Each child may receive one breakfast and one lunch per day. At Sam Case Elementary, located at 825 Northeast 7th Street in Newport, pick up meals from 11 to 11:30 a.m. from Monday, June 15th through July 31st. From August 3rd through the 20th, breakfast will be served in the cafeteria from 8 to 8:30 a.m. and lunch from 11:30 to 12:30 p.m. At the First Baptist Church at 120 Northwest 11th Street in Toledo, breakfast and lunch to go pick up from 11 to 11:45 a.m. from Monday, June 15th through August 21st. At the Church of St. James, located at 2490 Northeast Highway 101 in Lincoln City, breakfast and lunch to go pick up from noon to 1 p.m. Monday, June 15th through August 21st. And at the Noble House at 125 Spruce Street in Walport, 12 to 12:30 p.m. pick up Monday, June 15th through August 21st. All locations are open Monday through Friday, but will be closed Friday, July 3rd. For more information, contact the district's food services office at 541-336-2156. The body of a recent Newport High School graduate was recovered from the Siletz River early Sunday, 6 hours after he was reported struggling in the water in a remote area of the Siletz Gorge, 2 miles upstream from Moonshine Park. The Lincoln County Sheriff's Office said the body of Dallas Davis, 18, was pulled from the water shortly after midnight. The Sheriff's Office said that its deputies and Siletz Fire Department personnel received a call at 6:33 p.m. Saturday of a missing swimmer east of the popular park. The Sheriff's Office said bystanders reported witnessing a young man jumping off rocks into the river but having trouble getting out of the water. Reported attempts by bystanders to locate and rescue the swimmer were unsuccessful. Now here's a story from the Public News Service.
6: For Men's Health Week, an Oregon doctor is cautioning everyone, but especially men, about the dangers of skin cancer. Research shows by age 65, men are twice as likely as women to be diagnosed with melanoma. Dr. Anna Barr, professor of dermatology at Oregon Health and Science University, says scientists don't know exactly why this is true, but says men might be more prone in part because they're more likely to work outside.
7: Women use more cosmetics and a lot of cosmetics on the face. They do have SPF. Another possibility may be that women are more cognizant about anti-aging, so they apply sunscreen, whereas men maybe are not as vigilant about that.
6: Barr recommends everyone stay in the shade in the middle of the day when the sun's rays are the strongest and apply sunscreen, wear hats, and cover up as much as possible. But she notes the sun isn't the whole story when it comes to skin cancer, as doctors often find it in places that don't get much exposure. Barr says most moles are developed by the time people reach young adulthood, so anything that shows up after that, especially if it's growing or changing, should be checked out by a doctor. She adds there are other types of skin cancer that can look like a little pink bump that doesn't go away or a scaly patch of skin.
7: Most of them are not aggressive and they could be treated very easily by your dermatologist, but it is nice, of course, to catch them on the earlier side.
6: Barr adds, contrary to what some may think, there is no need to bake for hours in the sun to get vitamin D. She says people can get what they need for the day with just 20 minutes of exposure. I'm Isabel Charlet, Oregon News Service. 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
5: Now, here's the extended weather forecast for the Central Lincoln Coast for Monday, June 15th. Mostly sunny today with a high near 77 on the coast. Light north-northeast wind becoming northwest 9 to 14 in the morning and gusting to 22 miles per hour. Partly cloudy this evening with a low around 55 and with winds gusting at 21 miles per hour. On Tuesday, mostly sunny with a high near 66 and breezy, gusting to 25 miles per hour. Mostly clear Tuesday night with a low around 52 and continued breezy. On Wednesday, sunny with a high near 64 and breezy with that north wind gusting to 29 miles per hour. Most partly cloudy Wednesday night with a low around 50 and continued breezy on Thursday. Mostly sunny with a high of 66, a low of 51 and breezy. On Friday, Juneteenth, mostly sunny with a high of 64, a low of 52. On Saturday, mostly cloudy, then gradually becoming sunny with a high of 63. And on Sunday, mostly sunny with a high near 64 degrees. And that is the news from KYAQ, Lincoln County's only community radio station.
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9: Last week, I asked you to send me an item from the kitchen. Change one letter, and you have a common card game. For example, I said you could send fridge to bridge. My intended answer was whisk to whist. Listeners came up with some additional great answers, including jar to war, bin to gin, and hearth to hearts. Our winner this week is Mimi Hedwig, who listens to WUTC in Chattanooga, Tennessee.
10: Upstairs, downstairs, out in the kitchen. Upstairs, downstairs, out in the kitchen. Upstairs, downstairs, out in the kitchen.
9: For the new puzzle, I'm looking for one of the main characters in a popular children's book and movie. Split the character's name into three pieces, and you have two pronouns spelled out and a possessive pronoun phonetically. So again, send me one of the main characters in a popular children's book and movie. Split the character's name into three pieces, and you will have two pronouns spelled out and a possessive pronoun phonetically. When you have the answer, send your name, your answer, and the station on which you hear the puzzle to puzzle@kpov.org. I'll select one winner from among any answers received by this Saturday.

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4: The Public News Service Monday afternoon update. I'm Mike Clifford. On social media, President Donald Trump says ships are starting to move, many loaded with oil, out of the Strait of Hormuz. That after the U.S. and Iran reached a framework deal. In the post, Trump said they're going along the Southern Highway, which is totally safe, secure, and pristine. According to BBC Verify's ship tracking data, a tanker was seen crossing the Strait of Hormuz shortly after the deal was announced. And 11 skydivers and a pilot are dead after a plane crashed in Butler, Missouri, Sunday morning. According to flight radar, the aircraft took off from the airport, reached an altitude of 13,400 feet before descending at about 200 miles an hour. Local authorities are calling it a mass casualty event. And a growing number of cities and counties across Kentucky are considering moratoriums on data centers. Our Nadia Romligon has more.
5: Davies County residents were the latest to implement a 12-month ban on these types of centers. Jerry James with the National Sierra Club says the caution is warranted given the unprecedented explosion in generative AI energy demand and the potential to wreak havoc on the natural environment and resources.
6: When you add quantum computing at high speed for everybody at the tip of your fingertips, and then you have the defense industry and then commercial industries using it, that is where the energy consumption is.
5: Moratoriums have been criticized by the data industry as anti-business, even as technology companies continue to pour billions of dollars into building the centers.
4: Credit for original reporting goes to Liam Niemeyer for the Kentucky Lantern. And as North Carolina braces for another summer of intense heat, one expert explains how to stay cool and watch for signs of heat-related illnesses.
7: Dr. Anjani Joyner at Duke University urges people to try to find ways to keep their homes cool if they don't have air conditioning. That includes shutting blinds, running fans, and even putting towels in the freezer to cool off later. But if a person is unable to cool themselves adequately at home, Joyner recommends finding a different place to escape the heat.
8: If you're not able to cool yourself indoors, then you really need to look to go somewhere else, whether it's, you know, grocery store, movie theater. Many communities have cooling centers. In Durham County in particular, most of the libraries serve as cooling centers during the daytime hours.
7: Common signs of heat-related illness include heavy sweating, intense thirst, dizziness, headaches, and nausea. People with a more serious heat medical emergency, like heat stroke, often experience confusion or slurred speech.
4: Next, a faith-based pregnancy center in Idaho's Panhandle offers prenatal care for women, but critics say that comes at a price. According to reporting from KFF Health News, these centers attract pregnant women with their free services, then counsel them against having an abortion. Jen Jackson Quintero lives in Sandpoint and is a founder of the Pro-Voice Project.
9: Human beings aren't one size fits all, and not everyone with their particular pregnancy situation or relationship situation is going to fit into the framework of their Christian beliefs.
4: The center in Sandpoint is an affiliate of CareNet, a national network of Christian pregnancy crisis centers. This is Public News Service. 13 states require employers to offer paid family medical leave, but Nevada is not one of them, thanks to a veto by Governor Joe Lombardo 1 year ago.
10: Last June, the governor vetoed Assembly Bill 388 after the legislature passed it, saying the bill would severely disrupt the economic stability of business across Nevada. Assemblywoman Selena LaRue Hatch, who sponsored the bill, disagrees.
11: The number of businesses that are operating successfully with paid family medical leave policies already shows that it is not a hardship. Every other industrialized nation in the world has paid family medical leave.
10: The bill would have required companies that have 50 employees or more to offer 12 weeks of paid family medical leave to cover the birth of a child, a serious illness, or the need to flee domestic violence. I'm Suzanne Potter.
12: And over 9 million older adults in Wyoming and across the U.S. are missing out on $58 billion in benefits that can help them pay for necessities. That is according to the latest data published by the National Council on Aging and the Urban Institute.
13: Nearly 30,000 eligible Wyomingites are not enrolled in three key federal programs that can help them make ends meet. Jessica Johnston, the council's senior strategist for economic well-being, points to the Medicare Savings Program, which can be used to pay for insurance premiums.
14: Healthcare is one of the largest expenses for older adults, and so having some extra help to pay for healthcare is a really critical benefit, and we encourage people to apply for these Medicare Savings Programs.
13: Wyoming has the lowest participation rate in the nation in the Medicare Savings Program, SNAP food assistance, and Supplemental Security Income, which provides extra cash each month for qualifying seniors. The average monthly benefit for these three programs combined adds up to just over $900. I'm Eric Galatas.
12: Older adults are the only demographics in the nation that saw a rise in poverty over the last several years. Finally, a controversial livestock provision could become part of the next farm bill under consideration in the Senate.
15: The proposed Save Our

0: 40%. So people are embracing this.
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3: I'm Dr. Anthony Lizowitz, and this is Climate Connections. For nearly 300 years, the winemaker Maison Renard has made champagne in northern France. The region's cool weather helps the grapes ripen to just the right conditions for making crisp, bright wines. But as the climate warms, the grapes are ripening earlier and faster. And Caroline Fio, Maison Renard's cellar master, says they no longer reach their ideal sugar-to-acid balance and aroma simultaneously. Instead, these features sometimes mature at different rates, which changes the grape's flavor.
4: In 2025, we had the sugar level which was reached at a given moment, but the aromatic maturity was not ready.
3: So they had to wait to harvest, and as a result, the grapes had more sugar. 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They've created Blanc Sangulier, a collection of champagnes made from grapes grown in years with atypical weather. It's specifically designed to highlight the altered flavor of the grapes.
4: Blanc Sangulier is a response to climate change and is also a way for us to raise this awareness about climate change.
3: So it's an innovative way for the champagne maker to continue its legacy. Climate Connections is produced by the Yale Center for Environmental Communication. 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
1: You should make you feel at home. Did you ever spend any time in Houston?
2: Oh, yeah.
1: Yeah? Yeah.
3: You might as well tell him.
1: What?
3: You made this one up, too.
1: Yeah, I made this one up, too.
2: Well, that's part of the deal.
3: Yeah.

And then a gorgeous girl appears. Well, nobody could say nothing. It was time to make my move. I said, it's nice to meet you, darling. She said, it's nice.

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0: June 13th, 2026. Before noon on Saturday, June 13th, Charles M. Floca, whom Trump installed at the head of the John F. Kennedy Center for the Performing Arts, certified to the court that the center and its board have complied with the court's order. They had, he wrote, removed all physical signage on the Kennedy Center buildings and grounds, including the front portico, that purports to rename the Kennedy Center after President Trump or any other individual besides President Kennedy, updated the website, removed references to Trump from letterhead, promotional materials, and so on, and withdrawn any trademark application officially referring to the Kennedy Center as the Trump Kennedy Center, or any similar formulation. What they did not do was take down the tarp workers installed last night around the scaffolding they erected yesterday, hiding the portico wall. Through a crack between the tarp and the wall, photographers caught a few images of letters coming down shortly after 3 o'clock a.m. Cliff Owen of the Associated Press got an iconic shot of a worker loosening the pee from the wall, but so far the public has not seen the restored facade. The portico remained shrouded all day. In a statement, Kennedy Center spokesperson Roma Duravi said that the center was fully compliant with the court's directive and that the board was evaluating legal options. Tonight, workers were back at the Kennedy Center, where they created passageways in the tarp to make the center's doors accessible while keeping the wall where Trump had put his name covered. Last night, while workers were putting up scaffolding at the Kennedy Center, Ultimate Fighting Championship, or UFC, fighters held a press conference at the Lincoln Memorial in advance of the UFC cage matches to be held at the White House on Trump's 80th birthday on Sunday. Trump sent the United States Army Herald Trumpets, the U.S. Army ensemble chiefly responsible for playing the entrance and exit fanfares for the President of the United States, to open the event. The fighters walked from Lincoln's statue down the steps of the memorial through the Armed Forces Full Honor Cordon, a pathway formed between two groups made up of 16 service members in dress uniforms. This is the U.S. military's highest ceremonial formation, usually reserved for heads of state, foreign dignitaries, senior officials, and funerals for military heroes. This morning, the weigh-in for the UFC fights at the White House also took place at the Lincoln Memorial. Heavyweight fighter Josh Hokett seemed to pretend to throw up, dribbling colored liquid from his mouth. "So what? Maybe I was drinking last night," Hokett told the media there. "Who wouldn't be? I've got a giant man who wants to knock me out," he said, referring to his scheduled opponent, Derek Lewis, whom Alex Paddle of Yahoo Sports identifies as Trump's favorite fighter. "He has the most knockouts in UFC history." Today's stunt performer Travis Pastrana performed a backflip on his dirt bike over the UFC Octagon Fight Arena on the south lawn of the White House. Other riders performed stunts as well. They were filmed on their bikes, flying across the facade of the White House. On the eve of his 80th birthday, the president posted an image of the Obama Presidential Center as a garbage can surrounded by a homeless encampment. Then he posted an image of himself leaving his trial in Manhattan criminal court in 2024, when a jury found him guilty of 34 felony counts, under the caption, "Only Trump." Then he posted an image from 2018 of himself walking with North Korean dictator Kim Jong-un. Then he posted a picture of himself speaking at a lectern in front of Air Force One while he was campaigning for re-election in August 2020. Then he posted an AI image of himself on a ship, looking out at battleships from different eras, including a wooden sailing vessel, flying the American flag, with fighter jets in formation overhead, The back of his jacket is emblazoned with Commander-in-Chief, and the caption reads, "You're getting discombobulated." Then he posted an image of himself on the cover of Fortune magazine from December 8, 1986. And then he posted a black and white image of himself as a younger man in the same era, looking pensive, seated in a chair on an ice rink, with the caption, "Years ago, after saving the Woolman skating rink in Central Park, long before I fixed the reflecting pool and everything else in Washington, D.C., including, most importantly, crime. President Donald J. Trump." Tomorrow night, the fighters will enter the ring from the Oval Office. The fight will be carried live on Paramount Plus for a fee of $8.99 and up.
1: Letters from an American was written and read by Heather Cox Richardson. It was produced at Soundscape Productions, Dedham, Massachusetts. 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
2: I'd like to share a story from a local paper in Coldwater, Michigan, dated to the 9th of April, 1945. It tells how the U.S. Army, under General Patton, the U.S. Third Army, came onto what you might call a detention center just outside the village of Ohrdruf, Germany. The U.S. Army brought the leading citizens of Ohrdruf to tour the facility, which turned out to be part of the Buchenwald network of concentration camps. A U.S. Army colonel told the German civilians who viewed the scenes without muttering a word that they were to blame. One of the Germans replied that what happened in the camp was, quote, "done by a few people, and you cannot blame us all." And the American, who could have been any one of our grandfathers, said, "this was done by those that the German people chose to lead them, and all are responsible." The morning after the tour, the mayor of Ohrdruf killed himself. And maybe he did not know the full extent of the outrages that were committed in his community, but he knew enough. And we don't know exactly how ICE will use this warehouse, but we know enough. I ask you to consider what the mayor of Ohrdruf might have thought before he died. Maybe he felt like a victim. He might have thought, "how is this my fault? I had no jurisdiction over this site." Maybe he would have said, "this site was not subject to local zoning. What could I do?" But I think when he reflected on the suffering that occurred at this camp just outside of town, that those words would have sounded hollow even to him. Because in his heart, he knew, as we do, that we are all responsible for what happens in our community. And I urge the council to take action to stop or stall or at the barest minimum to think creatively about how to exercise oversight over this proposed ICE facility. Thank you.

KYAQ receives support from the Central Coast Unitarian Universalist Fellowship, a welcoming and liberal spiritual community in Lincoln County since 1984, embracing science and reason while honoring mystery and wonder. Sunday services are held at the Visual Arts Center in Newport's Nye Beach at 10:15 a.m. September through May. Online at www.ccuuf.org. For more information, email info@ccuuf.org.

0: This is Gale Force with you, starting a new show on KYAQ Radio 91.7 called Paddling Out. We're going to explore the radio waves through lots of different kinds of music, some of our jam band and Grateful Dead related stuff, all the way up to some early heavy metals from the 70s, 80s, and 90s. As each show progresses, it might get darker and deeper into those waves, so check it out on KYAQ, Paddling Out.
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4: Y así llegamos al final de otra edición del Informativo Pacífica. 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

0: You're listening to Coast Range Radio. I'm Michael Gaskill. So I spent a lot of time thinking about how environmental groups could, and in my opinion should, build alliances with timber communities. There is a world where healthy, vibrant forests and healthy, vibrant rural communities not only coexist, but support and foster each other's flourishing. So what stands in the way of that vision? Well, my guest today is Patrick Honeycutt, Assistant Professor of Environmental Administration at the University of Oregon. Patrick is the co-author of a yet-to-be-published research project called Poisoning the Well: Process, Recognition, and Opposition to Environmental Policy in Rural America. His research argues that grievances rooted in procedural injustice, so for instance, the perception of resource extraction-dependent communities that they are excluded from meaningful participation in land management decisions affecting them, is a key and overlooked factor in rural resentment and environmental obstructionism. This is one of my favorite conversations I've had in a long time, and accordingly went way too long. So I'm going to share the whole interview spread out over two episodes. In today's show, part one, we'll go deep on Patrick's research, his impression of the fights around Oregon state forests, and how exclusionary public process fosters divides and resentment. As always, I'd love to hear your thoughts about the show. My email is coastrangeradio@gmail.com. That's coastrangeradio@gmail.com. Reach out anytime. Patrick Honeycutt, welcome to Coast Range Radio.
1: Thanks for having me here, Michael.
0: So excited to talk with you. Our conversation today is just the overlapping Venn diagram of almost everything that I want to cover on this show. Okay. So a few weeks ago, Grace Braylor from Cascadia Wildlands passed around a draft research paper that you are creating with another researcher called Poisoning the Well. And it talks about how procedural grievance, basically the failure of public policy to properly engage people, is one of the key components of conservative rural resentment in timber country. Mm-hmm. I hope I'm describing that accurately, but could you tell me how you think of that? Give us a real brief overview of the arguments you're making in that paper.
1: Yeah. Thanks for that question. So Cal and I are joining, I think, a growing list of academics that are trying to understand why increasingly, it seems, we see reflexive opposition to environmental policy in rural areas, particularly those that are dependent on natural resources. And that's opposition kind of across a bunch of environmental issue areas, not just a specific proposal. Mm-hmm. And our take is a little bit different from what people have said to date, in that, to your point, we really think features of the decision-making processes by which environmental policies are made and thus management plans kind of are shaped are contributing to that reflexive opposition, that perhaps we might see lower levels of opposition to things like the Habitat Conservation Plan in Oregon in these rural areas if the decision-making process looked a little different than it does today and has historically.
0: Yeah, and that, for some of my more seasoned environmental activist veteran listeners, will probably already sound a little controversial, but you know, also, as we're going to get into, rural conservative voices and are not the only people who think that public policy engagement is bad, right?
1: Absolutely.
0: So before we get into all that, I want to hear first, why does this matter?
1: Yeah.
0: And then talk me through the bullet points of the evidence you have, or at least the argument buckets you're making.
1: Yeah. So why does this matter, right? I mean, we have these goals about ecosystem restoration and climate mitigation, and like, why not sort of just design policies that really center those goals and kind of expect to see the outcomes? I mean, I ask myself that question all the time. I think so we can kind of address this broadly and then narrowly within the context of climate change. So broadly, when we're making decisions about the environment, we're always talking about balancing values and practice, which means that some people are going to be left off with a version of the world where their values aren't quite as centered as they wanted them to be. But there's always going to be some sort of compromise involved. And what research from behavioral economics shows is that if you reach that new state of the world where some people are left a little worse off than they had been previously, through processes that kind of center fairness and transparency and equity, those people who are left with a little less than they used to have tend to be a little bit more satisfied than if you achieve them via processes that are characterized as being opaque or kind of skewed towards the interests of particular groups, so on and so forth. So I think broadly, as we work towards these goals, we know that there are costs associated with them, and those costs could trigger backlash. How we get to the point where those costs start to materialize matters for the degree of backlash that we see.
0: Yeah.
1: And then kind of translating that into ecosystem restoration, climate mitigation specifically.
0: Yeah.
1: I mean, I'm in the camp that addressing the climate crisis, addressing the biodiversity crisis is as much a political and a social project as it is a project about the best available science and about economics, which isn't to say that those things don't matter. It's just it's yes and. And that's because fundamentally we're talking about projects that need to change or, and I don't mean this pejoratively, like to radically change the structures that determine how we manage the environment, how do we organize our societies, so on and so forth. Those structures took a long time to build. They're going to take a long time to deconstruct and rebuild. And it's going to be easier to weather that storm when we're part of some broad-based coalition that feels like the process is set up to work well. And I think what Cal and I are trying to get out in this paper is that these procedural grievances really get in the way of trying to bridge divides around environmental management.
0: Yeah. So when you say procedural grievances, mm-hmm. you're basically, just to make sure that I'm underlining it, you're talking about a project is proposed. So for instance, you referenced the Habitat Conservation Plan, which is on Oregon state forests managed by ODF, you know, they're owned by all Oregonians. They're legally required to have a habitat conservation plan because there are mm-hmm. endangered species within those state forests. So they have to come up with that plan. They're required to do public engagement around that. And when you're saying procedural injustice, you're saying that at least the feeling is, or the reality, you know, mm-hmm. regardless, that the perception is that for groups like, say, you know, your working class logging families, people dependent on that timber revenue, that process around crafting that is not fair and is unjust. That's what you're saying?
1: Yeah. Yeah. So some examples that kind of come through consistently across the various data sources that we examine. The first is just, I think, the flawed nature of the public comment period that NEPA requires. You know, this certainly is not a grievance that is owned by rural communities that depend on natural resource extraction. It's one that's shared by many different social groups in the U.S. But there's a lot of research suggesting that those public comment periods are more performative box checking, to just say it on the nose, than really about encouraging meaningful participation in decision making. So in the qualitative data we've collected, you know, we hear people from these communities say, this is just ticking a box. We showed up. This is not really a conversation where you're listening to our concerns. More often than not, they're being dismissed. Instead, you're here just to show that you were here.
0: Right.
1: And so certainly that's a sticking point. I mean, there's also a couple of other things that come up. I think one of the challenging realities of environmental management in a place like the U.S. is that often decision making is occurring far removed from the landscapes upon which management has to happen. And that geographic separation between where we're acting and where we're making decisions about how to act means something to these communities. Thinking just about, like, what are the costs to participating in decision making? Well, they're quite a bit higher if you have to drive over the Cascades into Salem to say something about grazing lands policies than they are if you can just walk down the street to a community center that you frequently go to. That's another, like, I call these more structural aspects of process.
0: Sure. Or if you are a, you know, wealthy member of the 1% of our society are politically connected, and all you have to do is pick up a phone to get a hold of your representative, as opposed to, you know, somebody like you or me. So I want to kind of get into the nitty gritty of this, but first I want to talk more specifically about the research that you've done in this paper that we're talking about. That's not public yet, but hopefully it will be soon. And we will definitely, you know, keep listeners updated on that if they're interested. So in your intro, you note that, that you provide evidence for your argument in a couple different ways.
1: Yeah.
0: So talk about how you collect evidence for your arguments and go through a little bit of that evidence.
1: Yeah. So we have a bunch of irons in the fire to speak. Some of which is kind of qualitative, others, you know, quantitative. So I'll start with the more qualitative stuff. Once I showed up at the University of Oregon about a year and a half ago, one of the first things I did is I set a team of undergraduates to task on coding public comments received for the updated Western Oregon State Forest Habitat Conservation Plan. And the goal that we had of going through those comments is to understand, well, rhetorically, how are people justifying their position towards the plan, right? So if you have people writing in support of habitat conservation broadly, perhaps pushing for more conservation-oriented options, what are they stressing? And then on the other side, how are people framing their opposition to the plan? Through that process, we were able to identify one group that seems to be very vocal in the opposition camp, which is Oregon Natural Resource Industries and Associated Families, or ONRI, as they go by. And so Cal and I then set to trying to get together with folks in ONRI to kind of talk about, well, what are these grievances about? Where do they come from? And to date, we've been able to do a couple hours of interviews with our former president. Well, I wouldn't quote me on that. I'd have to check whether Jen is the former president or the acting president. But we were able to do interviews, at least with the president of ONRI, during the time of the HCP public comment period. And to sort of supplement those things, we productively doom scrolled, if you will, on ONRI's Facebook page. And then quantitatively, Cal and I have launched two different surveys in Oregon in partnership with the Oregon Values and Belief Center, which is based up in Portland. The first of which is measuring attitudes towards the recent executive order to expand logging or timber production on public lands. And then the second survey contains an experiment that allows us to kind of tease out how much process matters in terms of affecting people's preferences for different management plans. So we're sort of triangulating across all of those different sources to test our argument.
0: Yeah. So one of the things that you talk about in the paper is these three different ways that you could look at what is kind of going on with, however you want to frame it, conservative opposition to climate justice, rural opposition to climate justice, resource-dependent community opposition. You know, you talk about ideological. I think that's probably the thing that most people think about. It's like, oh, well, rural people are conservative. They're all Republicans. So, of course, they're going to do that. You look at, there's also people who look at distributive justice. That's like, well, are people being compensated fairly for something that is being, say, at least whether in reality or in perception, taken away from them, right? And you are focusing on procedural grievances. So are you in this paper suggesting that procedural grievances is more important than ideological factors or distributive justice factors? Or are you just saying that people haven't been weighting that facet properly?
1: Yeah, such a great question. And I think you've interpreted it correctly. So I want to be like really clear. Ideology matters. It does. I mean, it matters empirically. That is, if you're an academic and you're like looking through public opinion, like it's just so evident in the data that all else equal, folks who hold a more conservative political ideology or are more likely to align themselves with the Republican Party also tend to express less pro-environmental sentiment. That varies at different geographic levels, but, you know, in the abstract, true. Same is true for these distributive explanations. It is certainly the case that we are observing reflexive opposition to environmental policy in the U.S. today, because industry has a lot to lose from that policy. And so it mobilizes against it. It does that from the top down. It does that from the bottom up via astroturfing and producing misinformation. So this paper is in no way about kind of rejecting the validity of those explanations. Mm-hmm. They are true. To your point, I think we're getting at a slightly different question than what those explanations are getting at, which is, you know, they're really asking, why does this opposition exist? And I think Cal and I are a little bit more interested in why is it so intense and what makes addressing it so difficult. Mm-hmm. And to answer those questions, we have to think about the processes that then produce the distributive outcome that people react to out of their own material self-interest, but also react to based on how it aligns with their broader political ideology, right? In other words, what we do is kind of draw on environmental justice scholarship, where process is typically talked about in a little bit more of a robust fashion, in trying to point out, look, the policies that we have and what goes in them, they don't just appear one day, right? You know, and highbrow, I'd say they're endogenous too, right? They're produced by processes that don't all have identical characteristics. And it's people's experience in those processes and the structures that are kind of determining them that I think help explain why the opposition is so intense and what makes kind of bridging the divide so difficult.
0: Well, I want to ask you about a few examples, but first, what's your like best piece of evidence for causality here? And again, not that it's more important than the other thing, but that it is a key factor here.
1: Best piece of evidence in terms of like causality is this. So we have in the second survey that we've run something called a conjoint experiment. This is a research method that's developed by marketing people, basically trying to understand how do people make decisions for some product that varies along multiple dimensions, right? Like if I buy a phone, am I buying it because of the size of the screen, the brand, the color, the camera quality, the speaker quality, the memory? How much do each one of those individual attributes matter for my decision making? Mm-hmm. So we embed this conjoint experiment in the survey, and what we're asking respondents to do as part of that experiment is pick between two different forest management plans that vary along a bunch of different attributes. So they vary in terms of the goal of the plan. Is it to maximize carbon sequestration, maximize habitat conservation, or balance habitat conservation with timber harvest? We vary the cost of the plan. We vary whether it includes economic assistance for affected workers. And then we vary a bunch of procedural attributes as well. So one of them is with the plan's origin. Does it come from the legislative process or a ballot initiative? A few of them talk about advocacy groups' involvement in drafting the plan. So are environment groups present, are labor groups present, are both present? Are those groups based in Oregon? Are they based in DC? Are they in both places? And then finally, do those groups have a history of using litigation to achieve their preferred outcome? And so if our argument held no water whatsoever, then what we would expect to see is that it's really only those kind of substantive attributes that are shaping people's preferences, right? That really everybody, all they care about is how much does this cost? Am I going to get money if I'm impacted? And are we addressing a policy goal that I care about? Those three things do shape people's preferences, but we also see significant effects on all of those procedural attributes across the entire sample, except for the litigation one. But then when we zoom in and we distinguish respondents that live in rural areas and have some affiliation with the timber industry from all other respondents in the sample, what we see is, for example, the presence of advocacy groups with a history of litigating to achieve their outcome reduces support for that management plan.
0: Not surprising.
1: Right. And so I think if like people have been living this conflict, I can see how that is. But I think in other words, what that experiment shows us is that no, process does, it does matter, right? And the nice thing about the experiment is that we sort of deal with the causality question by definition, right? We're randomly constructing these plans. That randomization kind of ties our own hands to presenting people with stuff that they're going to react to in a particular way. It doesn't allow people to select into plans that they're going to be more or less frustrated with, so on and so forth.
0: Right. Well, that's fascinating. And I guess, yeah, it brings up so many more questions. But let's bring this further into kind of grounded reality. So you were kind of talking about the theoretical habitat conservation plan. Well, right now, you know, the Oregon Department of Forestry is actually wrapping up that many year process of drafting this habitat conservation plan. They're also finishing up drafting, or at least one part of the process, of a new forest management plan for Oregon State Forests. So this is happening somewhat on separate timelines, but overlapping. You've actually been following those processes a little bit. That's actually how Grace from Cascadia Wildlands and you met.
1: Yeah.
0: So just kind of from the outside, what's your experience been seeing that process play out?
1: Yeah. I mean, I really see it as a continuation of the status quo that frustrates both sides of that. And I think maybe I'll start with like the environmental groups here. So one thing that struck me when I went to the forest management plan hearing was, ODF does not strike me as being a particularly transparent public agency. I went to the hearing because I found the department's analysis of the economic impacts of the plan to just be really wanting. In fact, I found that analysis to be so vague that I could see it actually sparking additional conflict, particularly because it in no meaningful way really kind of references how jobs change relative to some baseline where we continue doing things. So I went to ask for that. And by nature of how those sorts of meetings are structured, you know, I'm never going to get any sort of clarity on that. ODF's decision to respond to that comment is going to, like all public comment periods, is going to happen at the agency level behind closed doors. And it's on me to follow up and see if it's been considered. There's no guarantee that that's going to be the case.
0: Right.
1: And I certainly, you know, can understand how for environmental groups and for Henri, you know, that's really, really frustrating. This FNP hearing was in Eugene. And actually, my initial motivation for going was, well, I wonder if I can run into some people from Henri and like set up some interviews. And then I decided, you know, I'll give a comment because I think civic engagement is important. And I will say that when I went to the meeting, I initially was like really pumped up. I'm like, ah, oh, I'm advocating for a just transition. Like, this is something that I think everyone can get behind. And after a few people presented, and this is not to, like, I understand that I'm like stepping into a boiling cauldron here. And so I'm not in the business of blaming people for having the perspectives that they do, right?
0: Yeah.
1: You know, as we'll talk about maybe later, like a lot of this is like structural.
0: Yeah.
1: So anyway, I get up and after three people, I'm like, oh my God, I'm a little afraid that they're going to think I'm being paid off by the timber industry to be here. And I think that was because I was taken aback by how much discussion there was about logging and clear cutting, not because those aren't important issues, but in relation to how little discussion there was about loggers and sort of the people that are responsible for carrying out those tasks and what their position is within this debate. And that's something that if you look back at ethnographies during the timber wars, that's a grievance that really comes through is, you know, these contract loggers don't feel like they're being recognized as contributing to environmental management in the state, albeit a very different form of management than environmental groups would prefer. But it, you know, they are engaged in managing the environment. There's a strong sense of stewardship in these communities. There's great historical books on that. Yeah, and something that kind of engenders these procedural grievances that lead to presentment is this really misrecognition of loggers' experiences. And even just, there's a lot of discussion about the economic value of biodiversity, of climate mitigation, all things I think are very important. But it was a little jarring to hear that you know, against a backdrop of silence on like, what are the costs of these management strategies and what do we do to address those costs? You know, I certainly agree that all else equal, the cost to society, if we don't take rapid action on these problems, is much higher than it would be if we didn't take rapid action. But that doesn't negate the real costs that people will feel as that transition. And so when I was engaged in that process, and these come through in the comments as well, it's that lack of acknowledgement of the costs can really kind of flare tempers.
0: No, that's all. I think that's all very fair. I mean, what's the role, just to bring it back to your paper and your research, what's the role that policy is playing, if any, in kind of fostering these, you know, zero-sum game divisions?
2: Yeah, a lot. Yeah, I mean, playing a huge role, I think, in sowing these divisions. So part of this has nothing to do with environmental regulations, right? I think part of this story is kind of the lack of policy around working conditions and how ownership of forests are structured in these rural places. And so I think what sort of happens is this agreement that state agencies and counties and then large timber companies reach in the post-war period is not one that is sustainable from an environmental or an economic sense. And it really kind of sets the stage for this jobs environment binary to just like take root culturally, because I imagine there are futures in this state where logging is part of our strategy to restore ecosystems, or some sort of active management is part of the playbook. But I in no way think it is at all possible to achieve pre-1960 levels of law. Like, it's not set up that way. And that's because of a lack of policy. But then I also think, given that framework, and I'm not the first person to articulate this, nor have I articulated it as well as people before me have. I'm thinking of Scott Prudhomme's work, who sort of talks about the Endangered Species Act as something that plays into that zero-sum logic, right? It's about, well, what land can we set aside for extraction and what land do we need to protect from it, as opposed to kind of how can we restructure the ownership of these lands to ensure that they're managed in a way that meets communities' needs, that contributes to welfare more broadly defined, so on and so forth.
0: That's all the time we have for on this episode of Coast Range Radio. Part 2 of my conversation with Professor Patrick Honeycutt, where we get into the role of industry propaganda, what more inclusive public engagement could look like and do for these fights, and the lessons the environmental community can learn from the past. 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And I even remember to post updates to Instagram sometimes, so check us out there. The show email is coastrangeradio@gmail.com. 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I'd love to hear what you think of the show. Thank you so much for listening. Let's make it through this together.
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I'm Gail Force, here with you for an hour. 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We've got a bunch of songs lined up for you for the next hour here, always with a theme. Try to figure out what that theme is. This one might be a little challenging here. It's a little all over the place. So we just heard from Todd Snyder there, and that was a special guest singer, Sierra Farrell, with a song called Heavy Now. Next up, we're going to listen to Rising Appalachia, cut off their 2017 live album, and a song called Wider Circles.

All right, 91.7 KYAQ Radio, Saved by Zero. That was The Fix off of their 1983 album, Reach the Beach. Did you know they have 12 albums out? They've been around that English rock, man. We also heard from Pigeons Playing Ping Pong. They are a jam band from Baltimore, Maryland. 7 albums out and 3 live ones. That was from a show in Bend, Oregon in 2017 with a song of theirs called Horizon. Prior to that, we heard the Rising Appalachia, Wider Circles, off of their 2017 Alive album. 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

All right, 91.7 KYAQ Radio, paddling out. We've been listening to some jam bands there. We started off with some 80s music, though, and the Divinyls song of theirs called Motion, and that was off their 1985 What a Life album. Playing a little vinyl there for you. Then we heard Fish, Heavy Things, and that was from an 8/22/12 show in Kansas City. And that last one we heard from was Strange Folk, Lines and Circles, 1997, over out in Vermont at the Mad River Glen Ski Resort. More music on the way. Stick around. 91.7 KYAQ Radio.

All right, that was a little widespread panic. That was from the Melody Ballroom up in Portland in 1993. The place is now a catering event center. I don't think they're doing too many concerts anymore. Before that, we heard another live one from Big Head Todd and the Monsters, their song Circle. And I think that's going to about wrap it up for us this time around on Paddling Out. Thanks for listening. If you are wondering about that theme, kind of tried to compile a bunch of songs that involve having various measurements of some sort in their title. So stick around for one more song from Rush called Countdown, and we will see you next time. Cheers.

0: 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I travel on the trains.
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4: 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You're riding on the Blue Line.

But for my money, there is nobody that has brought more wonderful music to appreciators of, you know, a diversity of genres and quality guitar playing than Duke Robillard. Duke Robillard's new album is called Blast Off. We just heard the title cut. He's playing with the usual crew. They are so good. You know, and one of the things about Duke Robillard too is that he's recorded just a ton of just straight instrumental, like nobody sings, and everything is back at the guitar. And boy, I'm just in a mood to play that. So you are riding on the Big Blue Train, the Blue Light Central. I'm Mark Drenick. I'm very glad that you guys are with me, and sit back and enjoy the ride.

Grooving in the swamp, glide on and galactic Greece. All those by Duke Robillard. You are riding on the big blue train, the Blue Light Central. Really just loving the idea of playing you guys a whole bunch of songs in which Duke Robillard, you know, really he's a conversationalist with his guitar, right? So, I mean, so many wonderful collaborations. And it's all about the musicality, right? Cross genre. Great, just really great stuff. So I'm going to play another one. And this, speaking of collaborations, Ronnie Earl and Duke Robillard. You're riding on the Big Blue Train, the Blue Light Central.

You know, just the ultimate collaborator, he really is. Duke Robillard started off with Duke Robillard and Ronnie Earl with Two Bones and a Pick. And then, you know, I was playing instrumental throughout, but I just had to go back to the Roomful of Blues album, that first album where I first ever discovered Duke Robillard, and that's a million years ago. And this is one of my favorite tracks on the album. It's such an incredible album to begin with, but standout was Duke's Blues, and wrapped up with Just Chillin' from the album Blues Bash. And you've been riding on the Big Blue Train, the Blue Light Central. I'm very glad that you guys hung out with us for this one. It's been a real pleasant ride, hasn't it been? And we will do this again next time. I hope you'll join us then. And till then, for the Catfish Woman, Railroad Tie, the Max Hellkid, and the rest of the crew, I'm Mark Trenick.

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2: Last week, I asked you to send me an item from the kitchen. Change one letter, and you have a common card game. For example, I said you could send fridge to bridge. My intended answer was whisk to whist. Listeners came up with some additional great answers, including jar to war, bin to gin, and hearth to hearts. Our winner this week is Mimi Hedwig, who listens to WUTC in Chattanooga, Tennessee.
3: Upstairs, downstairs, out in the kitchen. Upstairs, downstairs, out in the kitchen. Upstairs, downstairs, down in the kitchen.
2: For the new puzzle, I'm looking for one of the main characters in a popular children's book and movie. Split the character's name into three pieces, and you have two pronouns spelled out and a possessive pronoun phonetically. So again, send me one of the main characters in a popular children's book and movie. Split the character's name into three pieces, and you will have two pronouns spelled out and a possessive pronoun phonetically. When you have the answer, send your name, your answer, and the station on which you hear the puzzle to puzzle@kpov.org. I'll select one winner from among any answers received by this Saturday.
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2: 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U.S. Representative Maxine Dexter, a Portland pulmonologist and critical care doctor representing Oregon's 3rd Congressional District, introduced a bill Thursday to prevent federal immigration agents from detaining children without a parent present or from pressuring youth to sign documents without an attorney. The bill would also prohibit military resources from being used to conduct child deportations. Federal agents have detained at least 39 children aged 18 and younger in Oregon since the start of the second Trump administration, according to the Deportation Data Project. The lawyers and academics who run the data project collected national immigration arrest data from public record requests between October 1, 2022 and March 10, 2026. Nearly half of those children were younger than 10, with the youngest being a 3-year-old boy from Mexico. The detentions and court appearances, occurring often without a parent or attorney present, are paid for with taxpayer dollars, Dexter said. As long as the Trump administration continues to place children in immigration custody, Congress has a responsibility to establish clear protections for their safety, dignity, and legal rights, Dexter said in a statement. The bill is the floor, not the ceiling. While we fight to end child detention altogether, we must ensure that every child in federal custody is protected by basic standards of due process and humane treatment. Dexter has advocated and successfully secured the release of at least 5 children and their parents from immigration custody, including a Honduran mother and her 4 U.S.-born children, and a 7-year-old girl from Venezuela who was detained with her parents on the way to urgent care. Dexter's bill has 25 Democratic co-sponsors, including Oregon's U.S. Representatives Val Hoyle and Andrea Salinas. The bill also has support from the American Civil Liberties Union, National Center for Youth Law, National Immigrant Justice Center, and the Acacia Center for Justice. Over the last year, we have seen unparalleled attacks on the safety and due process rights of children by the Trump administration, said Sarah Mehta, Deputy Director for Policy and Government Affairs for Immigration at the ACLU. The bill is a critical step towards ensuring that children are not pressured to give up their rights or swept up in reckless and aggressive immigration enforcement operations. Mia Maldonado, The Oregon Capitol Chronicle. The Lincoln County School District is again offering free breakfasts and lunches this summer for any child 18 years and under beginning today, Monday, June 15th. 4 locations in the county are offering meals: Sam Case Elementary in Newport, First Baptist Church in Toledo, Church of St. James in Lincoln City, and the DeNoble House in Walport. Meals are provided free of charge and must be picked up during designated serving times. Each child may receive 1 breakfast and 1 lunch per day. At Sam Case Elementary, located at 825 Northeast 7th Street in Newport, pick up meals from 11 to 11:30 a.m. from Monday, June 15th through July 31st. From August 3rd through the 20th, breakfast will be served in the cafeteria from 8 to 8:30 a.m. and lunch from 11:30 to 12:30 p.m. At the First Baptist Church at 120 Northwest 11th Street in Toledo. Breakfast and lunch to go pick up from 11 to 11:45 a.m. from Monday, June 15th through August 21st. 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Pick up from noon to 1 p.m. Monday, June 15th through August 21st. And at the Noble House at 125 Spruce Street in Walport, 12 to 12:30 p.m. Pick up Monday, June 15th through August 21st. All locations are open Monday through Friday, but will be closed Friday, July 3rd. For more information, contact the district's food services office at 541-336-2156. The body of a recent Newport High School graduate was recovered from the Siletz River early Sunday, 6 hours after he was reported struggling in the water in a remote area of the Siletz Gorge, 2 miles upstream from Moonshine Park. The Lincoln County Sheriff's Office said the body of Dallas Davis, 18, was pulled from the water shortly after midnight. The Sheriff's Office said that its deputies and Siletz Fire Department personnel received a call at 6:33 p.m. Saturday of a missing swimmer east of the popular park. The Sheriff's Office said bystanders reported witnessing a young man jumping off rocks into the river but having trouble getting out of the water. Reported attempts by bystanders to locate and rescue the swimmer were unsuccessful. Now here's a story from the Public News Service.
0: For Men's Health Week, an Oregon doctor is cautioning everyone, but especially men, about the dangers of skin cancer. Research shows by age 65, men are twice as likely as women to be diagnosed with melanoma. Dr. Anna Barr, professor of dermatology at Oregon Health and Science University, says scientists don't know exactly why this is true, but says men might be more prone in part because they're more likely to work outside.
4: Women use more cosmetics and a lot of the cosmetics on the face. They do have SPF. Another possibility may be that women are more cognizant about anti-aging, so they apply sunscreen, whereas men maybe are not as vigilant about that.
0: Barr recommends everyone stay in the shade in the middle of the day when the sun's rays are the strongest and apply sunscreen, wear hats, and cover up as much as possible. But she notes the sun isn't the whole story when it comes to skin cancer, as doctors often find it in places that don't get much exposure. Barr says most moles are developed by the time people reach young adulthood, so anything that shows up after that, especially if it's growing or changing, should be checked out by a doctor. She adds there are other types of skin cancer that can look like a little pink bump that doesn't go away or a scaly patch of skin.
4: Most of them are not aggressive and they could be treated very easily by your dermatologist, but it is nice, of course, to catch them on the earlier side.
0: Barr adds, contrary to what some may think, there is no need to bake for hours in the sun to get vitamin D. She says people can get what they need for the day with just 20 minutes of exposure. I'm Isabel Charlet, Oregon News Service. 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
2: Now, here's the extended weather forecast for the Central Lincoln Coast for Monday, June 15th. Mostly sunny today with a high near 77 on the coast. Light north-northeast wind becoming northwest 9 to 14 in the morning and gusting to 22 miles per hour. Partly cloudy this evening with a low around 55 and with winds gusting at 21 miles per hour. On Tuesday, mostly sunny with a high near 66 and breezy, gusting to 25 miles per hour. Mostly clear Tuesday night with a low around 52 and continued breezy. On Wednesday, sunny with a high near 64 and a breezy with that north wind gusting to 29 miles per hour. Most partly cloudy Wednesday night with a low around 50 and continued breezy on Thursday. Mostly sunny with a high of 66, a low of 51 and breezy. On Friday, Juneteenth, mostly sunny with a high of 64, a low of 52. On Saturday, mostly cloudy, then gradually becoming sunny with a high of 63. And on Sunday, mostly sunny with a high near 64 degrees. And that is the news from KYAQ. Lincoln County's only community radio station.
5: The Public News Service Monday afternoon update. I'm Mike Clifford. On social media, President Donald Trump says ships are starting to move, many loaded with oil, out of the Strait of Hormuz. That after the U.S. and Iran reached a framework deal. In the Post, Trump said they're going along the Southern Highway, which is totally safe, secure, and pristine. According to BBC Verify's ship tracking data, a tanker was seen crossing the Strait of Hormuz shortly after the deal was announced. And 11 skydivers and a pilot are dead after a plane crashed in Butler, Missouri, Sunday morning. According to flight radar, the aircraft took off from the airport, reached an altitude of 13,400 feet before descending at about 200 miles an hour. Local authorities are calling it a mass casualty event. And a growing number of cities and counties across Kentucky are considering moratoriums on data centers. Our Nanny Romnagon has more.
6: Davies County residents were the latest to implement a 12-month ban on these types of centers. Jerry James with the National Sierra Club says the caution is warranted given the unprecedented explosion in generative AI energy demand and the potential to wreak havoc on the natural environment and resources.
7: When you add the quantum computing at high speed for everybody at the tip of your fingertips, and then you have the defense industry and the commercial industry is using it, that is where the energy consumption is.
6: Moratoriums have been criticized by the data industry as anti-business, even as technology companies continue to pour billions of dollars into building the centers.
5: Credit for original reporting goes to Liam Nyemeyer for the Kentucky Lantern. And as North Carolina braces for another summer of intense heat, one expert explains how to stay cool and watch for signs of heat-related illnesses.
8: Dr. Anjani Joyner at Duke University urges people to try to find ways to keep their homes cool if they don't have air conditioning. That includes shutting blinds, running fans, and even putting towels in the freezer to cool off later. But if a person is unable to cool themselves adequately at home, Joyner recommends finding a different place to escape the heat.
9: If you're not able to cool yourself indoors, then you really need to look to go somewhere else, whether it's, you know, grocery store, movie theater. Many communities have cooling centers. In Durham County in particular, most of the libraries serve as cooling centers during the daytime hours.
8: Common signs of heat-related illness include heavy sweating, intense thirst, dizziness, headaches, and nausea. People with a more serious heat medical emergency, like heat stroke, often experience confusion or slurred speech.
5: Next, a faith-based pregnancy center in Idaho's Panhandle offers prenatal care for women, but critics say that comes at a price. According to reporting from KFF Health News, these centers attract pregnant women with their free services, then counsel them against having an abortion. Jen Jackson Quintero lives in Sandpoint and is a founder of the Pro-Voice Project.
10: Human beings aren't one size fits all, and not everyone with their particular pregnancy situation or relationship situation is going to fit into the framework of their Christian beliefs.
5: The center in Sandpoint is an affiliate of CareNet, a national network of Christian pregnancy crisis centers. This is Public News Service. 13 states require employers to offer paid family medical leave, but Nevada is not one of them, thanks to a veto by Governor Joe Lombardo 1 year ago.
11: Last June, the governor vetoed Assembly Bill 388 after the legislature passed it, saying the bill would severely disrupt the economic stability of business across Nevada. Assemblywoman Selena LaRue Hatch, who sponsored the bill, disagrees.
12: The number of businesses that are operating successfully with paid family medical leave policies already shows that it is not a hardship. Every other industrialized nation in the world has paid family medical leave.
11: The bill would have required companies that have 50 employees or more to offer 12 weeks of paid family medical leave to cover the birth of a child, a serious illness, or the need to flee domestic violence. I'm Suzanne Potter.
5: And over 9 million older adults in Wyoming and across the U.S. are missing out on $58 billion in benefits that can help them pay for necessities. And that is according to the latest data published by the National Council on Aging and the Urban Institute.
13: Nearly 30,000 eligible Wyomingites are not enrolled in three key federal programs that can help them make ends meet. Jessica Johnston, the council's senior strategist for economic well-being, points to the Medicare Savings Program, which can be used to pay for insurance premiums.
14: Healthcare is one of the largest expenses for older adults, and so having some extra help to pay for healthcare is a really critical benefit, and we encourage people to apply for these Medicare Savings Programs.
13: Wyoming has the lowest participation rate in the nation in the Medicare Savings Program, SNAP food assistance, and Supplemental Security Income, which provides extra cash each month for qualifying seniors. The average monthly benefit for these three programs combined adds up to just over $900. I'm Eric Galatas.
15: Older adults are the only demographic in the nation that saw a rise in poverty over the last several years. Finally, a controversial livestock provision could become part of the next farm bill under consideration in the Senate.
16: The proposed Save Our Bacon Act would block state laws such as California's Proposition 12, which limits the use of gestation crates for pregnant pigs. Supporters say farmers shouldn't have to comply with production standards set by another state, while opponents argue the laws create new market opportunities for producers and respond to consumer demand. Osage County hog farmer Russ Kramer says Proposition 12 has created opportunities for producers willing to meet the state's housing standards for breeding pigs.
17: The number of farms that now qualify for Proposition 12 pork has gone from 8 or 9% to 40%. So people are embracing this.
16: Crystal Blair reporting.
15: This is Mike Clifford for Public News Service, member and listener supported. 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
18: I'm Dr. Anthony Lizowitz, and this is Climate Connections. For nearly 300 years, the winemaker Maison Renard has made champagne in northern France. The region's cool weather helps the grapes ripen to just the right conditions for making crisp, bright wines. But as the climate warms, the grapes are ripening earlier and faster. And Caroline Fio, Maison Renard's cellar master, says they no longer reach their ideal sugar-to-acid balance and aroma simultaneously. Instead, these features sometimes mature at different rates, which changes the grape's flavor.
19: In 2025, we had the sugar level which was reached at a given moment, but the aromatic maturity was not ready.
18: So they had to wait to harvest, and as a result, the grapes had more sugar. To adapt, Maison Renard is leaning into the change and embracing the unpredictable. They've created Blanc Sangulier, a collection of champagnes made from grapes grown in years with atypical weather. It's specifically designed to highlight the altered flavor of the grapes.
19: Blanc Sangulier is a response to climate change and is also a way for us to raise this awareness about climate change.
18: So it's an innovative way for the champagne maker to continue its legacy. Climate Connections is produced by the Yale Center for Environmental Communication. To learn more about climate change, visit climateconnections.org.
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0: You're listening to the American Democracy Minute, keeping your government by and for the people. The FBI raided an Ohio civil rights group June 11th in an apparent attempt to find evidence of fraudulent 2020 voter registration activity. Pro-democracy leaders around the country have condemned the action as intimidation. The Ohio Organizing Collaborative works in Ohio's major cities, helping to register voters in black and brown communities. Speaking to the State House News Bureau, OOC board member Prentice Haney said FBI agents searched the organization's Cleveland offices, accessing and seizing laptops and cell phones, and interviewing the staff about purported illegal 2020 voter registration activity. Other agents, which Haney estimated at over 100, knocked on the doors of people associated with the organization and were, quote, demanding and accusing people of voter fraud as if it was a witch hunt and scaring the children, following them in their cars to school and to work. I mean, this was a full-out assault, Haney said. Ohio Congresswoman Amelia Sykes was one of the many leaders who condemned the raid, saying she was concerned about, quote, an apparent effort to use federal law enforcement to intimidate community organizers and halt voter registration. The Trump Department of Justice has issued no statement. The Ohio Secretary of State's June 12th website media statement made no mention of the raid, but instead celebrated its new America 250 I Voted sticker. We have more at AmericanDemocracyMinute.org.
1: Hola, gracias por sintonizar su estación KYAQ 91.7 FM, radio comunitario, La Ola Latina, música vibrante, historias culturales y amor a la comunidad, todo en español y para el corazón de nuestra comunidad.

KYQ is bringing the seven-piece Moon Mountain String Band to Newport on June 28th at 7 p.m. in the Maritime Heritage Museum. 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

0: June 13th, 2026. Before noon on Saturday, June 13th, Charles M. Floca, whom Trump installed at the head of the John F. Kennedy Center for the Performing Arts, certified to the court that the center and its board have complied with the court's order. They had, he wrote, removed all physical signage on the Kennedy Center buildings and grounds, including the front portico, that purports to rename the Kennedy Center after President Trump or any other individual besides President Kennedy, updated the website, removed references to Trump from letterhead, promotional materials, and so on, and withdrawn any trademark application officially referring to the Kennedy Center as the Trump Kennedy Center, or any similar formulation. What they did not do was take down the tarp workers installed last night around the scaffolding they erected yesterday, hiding the portico wall. Through a crack between the tarp and the wall, photographers caught a few images of letters coming down shortly after 3 o'clock a.m. Cliff Owen of the Associated Press got an iconic shot of a worker loosening the pee from the wall, but so far the public has not seen the restored facade. The portico remained shrouded all day. In a statement, Kennedy Center spokesperson Roma Duravi said that the center was fully compliant with the court's directive and that the board was evaluating legal options. Tonight, workers were back at the Kennedy Center, where they created passageways in the tarp to make the center's doors accessible while keeping the wall where Trump had put his name covered. Last night, while workers were putting up scaffolding at the Kennedy Center, Ultimate Fighting Championship, or UFC, fighters held a press conference at the Lincoln Memorial in advance of the UFC cage matches to be held at the White House on Trump's 80th birthday on Sunday. Trump sent the United States Army Herald Trumpets, the U.S. Army ensemble chiefly responsible for playing the entrance and exit fanfares for the President of the United States, to open the event. The fighters walked from Lincoln's statue down the steps of the memorial through the Armed Forces Full Honor Cordon, a pathway formed between two groups made up of 16 service members in dress uniforms. This is the U.S. military's highest ceremonial formation, usually reserved for heads of state, foreign dignitaries, senior officials, and funerals for military heroes. This morning, the weigh-in for the UFC fights at the White House also took place at the Lincoln Memorial. Heavyweight fighter Josh Hokett seemed to pretend to throw up, dribbling colored liquid from his mouth. "So what? Maybe I was drinking last night," Hokett told the media there. "Who wouldn't be? I've got a giant man who wants to knock me out," he said, referring to his scheduled opponent, Derek Lewis, whom Alex Paddle of Yahoo Sports identifies as Trump's favorite fighter. "He has the most knockouts in UFC history." Today's stunt performer Travis Pastrana performed a backflip on his dirt bike over the UFC Octagon Fight Arena on the south lawn of the White House. Other riders performed stunts as well. They were filmed on their bikes, flying across the facade of the White House. On the eve of his 80th birthday, the president posted an image of the Obama Presidential Center as a garbage can surrounded by a homeless encampment. Then he posted an image of himself leaving his trial in Manhattan criminal court in 2024, when a jury found him guilty of 34 felony counts, under the caption, "Only Trump." Then he posted an image from 2018 of himself walking with North Korean dictator Kim Jong-un. Then he posted a picture of himself speaking at a lectern in front of Air Force One while he was campaigning for re-election in August 2020. Then he posted an AI image of himself on a ship, looking out at battleships from different eras, including a wooden sailing vessel, flying the American flag, with fighter jets in formation overhead, The back of his jacket is emblazoned with Commander in Chief, and the caption reads, "You're getting discombobulated." Then he posted an image of himself on the cover of Fortune magazine from December 8, 1986. And then he posted a black and white image of himself as a younger man in the same era, looking pensive, seated in a chair on an ice rink, with the caption, "Years ago, after saving the Woolman skating rink in Central Park, long before I fixed the reflecting pool and everything else in Washington, D.C., including, most importantly, crime. President Donald J. Trump." Tomorrow night, the fighters will enter the ring from the Oval Office. The fight will be carried live on Paramount Plus for a fee of $8.99 and up.
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